0: really well. And it's not following any specific game, but there's a lot of like throwbacks to like, oh, I remember that backdrop or the, you know, things like that.
1: Jeffrey Kafer. I like him, his voice, except for doing multiple voices. Like if he's just like narrating just a single person, I like his voice for that. But when he tries to do multiple voices, like multiple characters, it doesn't sound a whole lot different than his main narration voice.
2: So. Yeah, I know some actors have that problem. It's like they're playing themselves with different names in all of their movies.
1: That's a guy who he narrates a Frontier Saga, which I never got through all the way. That's
0: you need somebody long. That you can afford to do it, like me.
1: Yeah, you want to do it? You're volunteering. I really should just do it myself, though. No,
2: this is a flyer I got at Open Source about an open source project that we might try to have on Floss Weekly at some point. Kadoodle.
1: Anyway. Yeah, Frontier Saga. That was one that I can't remember. The security guy, what's his name, Ken?
3: Steve Gibson?
1: Steve Gibson. Yeah,
2: he recommended that. Are you okay, Rob? Do you smell toast?
1: I'm getting old. I smell toast.
0: Rob's stroking out before our eyes.
1: I have good notes, not a good memory. But yeah, Steve Gibson.
3: My problem is putting faces and names together.
2: Yep.
1: But
3: I see a face. I remember the person. I'm going, what's your name? I know this. Don't tell me.
0: See, a lot of times when I watch movies, I don't remember the name or the face, but I remember the voice. I'm like, wait a minute, I know that voice. That was also the lead guy in whatever movie, and then I can look that up and figure out who it was.
1: The Frontier Saga was good, but it was too long. It's, I think, three parts, and I think each part has something like 15 books or something, or
2: goodness,
1: more. I can't remember now. It's been so long. I got through the first part.
3: Well, then you don't want to follow the Dresden Files. It's up to 18.
2: I mean, 18 is manageable.
3: And that's Rob not just, including the
2: Rob just described
3: short
2: a series
3: stories.
2: 45 books in it. Goodness.
1: Yeah.
0: Well, that's like Piers Anthony in the Zant series. He just kept cranking them out. And after a while, it's like, oh my gosh, it just.
1: When I was listening to it, part three was not done yet. I'm not sure if it is now. I haven't got part two.
3: Well, if you go in that route, how about the Foundation universe with all the stories that Asimov put out for it?
1: I've listened to all of them. Yep. When I was getting, I know it doesn't follow the show that well, but when I was getting tired of waiting for it, I went and basically went through all of them.
2: Interesting. I've read some of them. I have physical books of some of those. It's when I finally get back to making it to physical bookstores, that's another one that I'll be looking for. I was thinking the other day, I've got a little tiny database with some of my books put into it, but things are getting good enough now. I could probably just like take a picture of each of the bookshelves and feed it into either Claude or Lemonade, for that matter. Lemonade might be able to do it, and just have it categorize all the books and throw it in that database. Like, here's the ones you've got on this shelf. Be an interesting project.
1: What I've been using AI for, I don't remember if I've mentioned this, but I've been having a hard. I love time travel books. That's my ultimate favorite genre.
2: Mm-hmm.
1: And I've been having a hard time finding new ones. And Audible's search is horrible.
2: Yeah,
1: you search for books, and it doesn't give you good recommendations. And it lists, like, I want to have new books, like, not books that I have in my library. Like, it gives me so many books that I have. It's like, already

0: paid you for those. Show me some books they don't have. Mm-hmm. So what I did is I exported all the books in Audible.
1: Yep.
0: Put it into AI and I said, I really love time travel books. These are all the books I've listened to. Give me some recommendations. And I've been finding it did a great job.
1: Nice.
0: A lot of good ones. Use my credits up and help pay to keep Ken in business.
1: Mm-hmm. Boil some lakes while you're at it. Oh, I got to look into that. You know, last week we talked about data centers, and I said, "Oh no, data centers don't use evaporative cooling anymore." Apparently, they do quite a bit. I was real surprised to hear that.
0: They don't have to though.
2: No, a lot of them now do closed cooling because the evaporative takes a lot of water.
1: Yeah.
0: And I know some municipalities are requiring that.
1: I have an idea.
0: I know one.
1: I have a brilliant idea. Put them on the ocean, evaporate salt water.
2: Well, Microsoft put the servers in that.
0: That'll get rid of sea level rise.
2: That tank or whatever, and put it in the bottom of the ocean so the water would cool it. And
3: how long did it take before it was corroding?
2: It never did. I mean, they put it in a container that would work, and the servers lasted quite a while, but they kind of abandoned that. I don't know what the reasoning was. They pulled it up after a few years and kind of went, yeah, we're done with this. But it, from what I could see, it was a success.
0: I thought I saw another country or somebody.
3: Too hard to do maintenance on them?
1: I imagine that's what it is. I remember we actually interviewed on Floss Weekly back years ago, a little group that was trying to make that happen commercially. But that was always my question. It's like, how do you then get to, because things change so fast, right? Like, you know, in 18 months, what you put down there is going to be almost completely outdated.
2: I think and they didn't do maintenance on it.
0: Lots of redundancies.
1: Yeah.
2: Yeah. They built redundancy into it. They lost less servers than they thought because the temperature was so stable, but yeah, they weren't like pulling it up and redoing stuff and putting it down. It was just like, they put it in there just to see what would happen. And mm-hmm. It lasted, it worked, but for
0: I thought I heard
2: reason.
0: Recently that another country like China or somebody.
3: So you'll do that when you have it future proof.
1: Yeah, good luck with that. Good luck future proofing computers.
2: Well, really, I mean, there's a lot of, and now some of it, the waste heat can be an issue too, because otherwise you could take a lot of mountain streams, mm-hmm. run it through these cold water, cool your server, and just dump the water back into the stream. But it does then
1: warm the stream up.
2: Warm it up and cause things to grow.
3: That's going
2: to
3: change.
2: Don't or
3: ecological damage.
0: When I was
1: I would honestly be more worried about that, because your stream is small and dumping that amount of heat into it is going to be a big change.
0: When I was in college, we had one of a project was to design a data center and decide like where to put it, like anywhere in the world. And why, and explain why. I think I did like Greenland because of the thermal electricity. They have a lot of fiber coming in from basically both sides.
3: Well, by my calculation, Jonathan, we've got cooling. 5 more minutes of this to do before we start the show.
1: Yep. So, Rob, was it your fault that we tried to take over Greenland?
0: Yeah, probably. He probably read my paper. I mean, it was only 2 pages, so...
2: which was much shorter than Rob's excellent book right here, which I have and is on sale.
1: I get the joke, but at the same time, that is 100% real for anyone in that sort of position. Like that's what drives.
3: He took time to read 2 full pages.
1: That's what drives people crazy about CEOs too of successful companies. Like they just do not
3: one
1: take
3: paragraph.
1: Time. Yeah, they don't. They can't. They can't take the time to try to look into that information. They have to do that for them.
3: Summarize it in one paragraph. For
0: it me. Wasn't even meant as a joke when I was first saying it, but then as soon as it started coming, I'm like, yeah, this works.
1: Indeed. It was unintentional. All right. Let me grab some show notes here. I didn't actually get them open. That's why I'm lost. I never clicked the link. All right.
2: Well, now you know why those portable reactors are becoming so popular.
1: I'm sure.
3: What do I get one?
1: Probably wait another couple decades.
2: As soon as you can write that billion-dollar check.
1: All right.
3: You mean $2,000 check wouldn't cover it?
2: No.
1: Mm-mm.
2: Might buy the empty trailer. Well, actually, probably wouldn't even buy that.
3: No, I'm going to assume the trailer's about the same price as an RV. So you're looking at a minimum $9,000-$10,000.
2: But see, you cut down on huge transmission lines. You have power generation at source.
1: It's true.
2: The INEL in Idaho is they've got like, I think about 20 years of projects backed up for nuclear energy, different small reactors that they're trying out. And
1: I believe it. Okie doke, let's kick this thing off. See if we can beat Ken's prediction of starting 10 minutes after time. I think we have all the things in place. Here we go. Hey, folks, it is Saturday, and it is once again time for the Untitled Linux Show. That's where four of us nerds get together, and we talk about hardware and software and all the things going on in the Linux world. I'm your host, Jonathan Bennett, but I've got the crew with me. We've got Rob and Ken and Jeff. Hey, guys, how we doing?
3: I'm feeling better now.
1: You doing done excellent. done with the sprint, eh? Or were you sick? Were you down sick, Ken?
3: Last week, no. Combination of the added some extra time to my schedule and then having to do some other things during the day.
0: Well, you had to ship out my books, huh?
1: Yeah. Yeah. But we were comparing notes in a couple.
3: Actually, I think I did see one of those go through.
1: No you may way. Have, so I bought one, and Ken is close to where I'm at, so it is very possible that Ken packed up my book, which that's a little weird.
3: I may have also packed up Jeff's if he ordered through there.
1: That could be.
2: I did, but I'm coming out of probably a different distribution center.
3: Distribution center, yes. Fulfillment center, it could still be where I'm working.
1: Do they actually print books there?
3: No, but they may have brought a whole bunch in to cover the parts of the country that we cover.
1: Yeah,
0: I'd love to pretend there's a whole bunch of them printed to bring in to cover the whole country, but it's not quite like that. I'm sorry.
1: Well,
0: it could be with
1: one
0: your
1: day.
0: Help. With your help out there.
1: Yep. All right. Well, hey, let's get into some Linux stuff, and we got a lot to cover. Rob is actually up first. And Rob is just sort of, he's been Mr. Pessimist last week and this week. Last week, we were talking about the kernel and all of its CVEs. I think that was last week, maybe 2 weeks ago. But Rob was talking about that. And
0: that
1: week,
0: really wasn't a pessimism necessarily.
1: I know it, Rob. I'm trying to set you up for the story.
0: Okay, go for it.
1: Anyway, now he's a pessimist. Now he's a downer on Ubuntu. What is going on in Ubuntu, Rob?
0: Yeah, so this week, I discovered something about Ubuntu. Many of you already knew, but about Ubuntu security updates that I kind of heard was happening, but in passing, but I thought it was an exaggeration or incorrect or somebody misunderstanding it, when really it looks like it was me who really misunderstood how this stuff works. So it started with a vulnerability scan. The scan reported that an Ubuntu server was vulnerable to CVE 2026-24425, a flaw in the Twig PHP template engine that can allow an authenticated attacker to escape its sandbox and execute arbitrary code. So, you know, we have scanners going on to find vulnerabilities and make sure we're secure. So our scanner, for some reason, it said it was a 9.9 severity score. But when I looked it up, the public CVSS scoring puts it at 8.7 or 8.8, depending on which version of CVSS you use. Ubuntu, however, rates its own priority as a medium because exploitation requires a particular Twig configuration and some ability to submit templates. So, no, it's not an unauthenticated worm that instantly compromises every Ubuntu server, but arbitrary code execution over the network is still a serious vulnerability. So when I got that scan, I logged in a server and I checked for updates, you know, apt update. And the server itself was running 26.04 LTS, which I mean, I knew that, the recent one. And when I checked it, it said it was fully updated. Yet, PHP, that twig, wasn't listed among the available updates. Well, what's going on here? At first, I assumed the scanner was wrong or my package metadata was stale. So I dug in more. You know, the installed version actually was vulnerable, and Ubuntu had already produced a patched package. The problem was that the patch was only available through Ubuntu Pro's ESM apt repository. You know, running Ubuntu Pro's pro fix command confirmed a fix existed, but the machine needed an Ubuntu Pro subscription to receive it. Now, there's some important context. PHP-twig is an Ubuntu Universe repository. Canonical's standard 5-year LTS security commitment officially applies to packages in main. Ubuntu Pro expands that coverage to Universe, which contains tens of thousands of additional packages. Maintaining all of that software, yeah, I get it, costs money, and companies should get paid for their work. But I thought the packages in Pro were things that weren't, you know, they weren't available other places, you know, that Ubuntu was packaging these ahead of time or making the fixes themselves. You know, like, for example, something like if Canonical patched and packaged themselves, you know, before it was offered and long after it was officially supported. You know, if this was like 5 or 8 years out and the software provider was not patching anymore, but Ubuntu patched it because they promised support and there was a vulnerability. So I thought it was situations like that. But in this case, the fixed package is available in free Debian repositories. So if I were running Debian, this would have been patched without an issue. I would have never even known it was ever a vulnerability because the updates just would have caught it. But in my case, you know, also, this wasn't a 5-10-year-old Ubuntu release receiving extended maintenance. This was Ubuntu 26.04. That's this year, 2026. You know, it was just released in April and is already holding back security fixes. Ubuntu's own advisory says that a community fix might become publicly available in the future. In the meantime, an administrator can run every ordinary update and see nothing pending. And, you know, if you run apt update and you see nothing, you're like, oh, well, I'm secure. I'm up to date. But even though Canonical knows, you're not. You're not necessarily secure and up to date. You know, charge businesses for support contracts, charge for compliance, tooling management platforms, all that stuff. But, you know, those are valuable services. But once a serious security patch exists, I don't believe access to an already available upstream patch that, you know, they had nothing to do with making really besides, you know, repackaging it for them. I don't think it should require a subscription, especially when you're on the latest LTS. Unpatched systems do not create risks for their own users. Compromised servers become infrastructure for attacking everyone else. Maybe not necessarily this vulnerability, but vulnerabilities in general. You know, security across the Linux ecosystem is a shared responsibility. Making critical fixes broadly available benefits the entire internet. Linux has always been about sharing improvements, protecting the commons, and giving everyone the ability to run secure software, not just those who are actively paying a subscription. Ubuntu Pro may be a reasonable product. I know it's free for up to six devices, I think it is. I've supported it in the past. I thought it was great. But withholding a ready-to-install security update, you know, I don't know. So anyway, something to take away from this. If you are running Ubuntu fully updated, don't assume it's secure and actually fully updated. Don't even assume there aren't known vulnerabilities that are patched for other distros. You know, that just doesn't feel like the next way to me. And why my future servers are, I don't think they're going to be Ubuntu.
1: I'm confused about one thing. So Twig was patched upstream in 3.26, and they're all the way up to 3.28 now. What version is installed on your Ubuntu machine?
0: Oh.
1: Is it a really old version of Twig that's on there?
0: I don't think it was really old, but it was a vulnerable version. It wasn't really old because older.
3: I'm going to say that it's 2604, since I'm showing that 2404 and earlier are not affected by this.
1: I want to know what version of PHP Twig ships in 2604 if you don't have Pro.
3: 3.23.0-Ubuntu 0.1.
0: That sounds right.
1: But
3: the patch is in 3.23.0-2 Ubuntu 0.1. The same character we use for the home key, ESM1.
1: Yeah, ESM, that's their extended security stuff. I'm curious
3: which is applications that are available through the universe repository.
1: Yeah, but why is Ubuntu still running the like four versions old version of Twig? That's the thing that I don't get. Is Ubuntu just not, does it just not bump versions as quickly as things like Fedora does?
0: And that may be.
1: Okay. See, this is just kind of weird to me because like in Fedora, we would be running 3.27 or 3.28. They're like, here, let me try to install Twig on one of my Fedora machines. Let's see what I get.
3: Well, I'm surprised. I don't have Twig installed because I just tried doing a Twig -- version. And it came back, command not found, but can be installed with sudo snap install twig.
1: Yeah, let's see. Let's see what we get here. Go ahead, Jeff.
2: I'm just surprised with Pro that I always thought it was like, oh, I'm running 2204 and it's end of life or whatever. And okay, Pro will get me, you know, another few years of support, not anything current. You know, I just checked my server I have is running Kubuntu. But it is on the Pro, you know, the free Pro option. But yeah, I kind of just did it because we had it as a command line tip one time. And so I thought, oh, okay, let me do this. And hey, I'm signed up. And I didn't realize it had any real use for me because I stay fairly current on the LTSs.
0: I assume that, okay, you know, if I put Pro, because I do have Pro on some servers of mine. But, you know, I assume just like you that, you know, I'm going to put that on here now. And now if I have to stick on this version for a while, for some reason, like my sites don't support the latest PHP or whatever, you know, I can run it for a while. I did not think, or I thought maybe they were going to get some security packages earlier than others.
2: Mm-hmm.
3: What exactly does Twig do?
1: It's a template engine for PHP.
3: Then the Twig that I can install by Snap's not the same thing. It says it's a lightweight GDK code editor.
1: Yeah, no, not the same. Actually, it looks like Fedora may not even have Twig. If I go to install it, I'm going to actually get it from a Fedora 41 source, which is kind of old at this point. So anyway, yeah, it's definitely interesting to see the nuts and bolts and kind of the, I guess, the fine print of how security updates work on some of these distros.
2: And mine was to install it on a snap from a snap.
1: It's probably up to date.
3: That's the same one that I was talking about. The snap's
1: The snap is probably not the Twig PHP.
3: It's a lightweight GTK code editor that's published by Harrison Erd.
0: Yeah, you know, maybe the caveat here that we're looking at is, you know, NIST and, you know, who published the CVEs, like, this is a critical vulnerability. And the Ubuntu 2 is like, it's medium.
1: Yeah.
3: No, they have the severity as 8.7 high.
1: Well, but I mean, that's true. Like, there is the idea that NIST publishes it with this severity, but in the way that it gets installed by the Ubuntu package, it's probably not going to be vulnerable.
2: What's your official twig package name?
1: PHP-twig.
2: Okay.
1: It was discovered that Twig did not properly validate PHP callables when using a source policy. An authenticated user could possibly use this issue to execute arbitrary code. I see why they don't consider it to be terribly important.
0: Yeah, well.
3: Because you have to download it from the universe repository yourself.
1: No, because you have to be an authenticated user before you can actually use it to execute arbitrary code.
0: Yeah, well, unfortunately, if it's in the CVE repository as a critical or high, well, for compliance reasons, gets flagged.
1: Yes, because when you work at a big business, you turn your brain off and you just do the thing that you're supposed to do rather than actually thinking about it. Unfortunately, I'm well aware.
2: And I'm sure Canonical looked at it and went, "Ooh, look, I'm root user. Hey, look, I can run malicious code." Yeah, okay.
1: Indeed. All right, let's move on and let's talk about Windows software on ARM devices via bottles. And Ken's got this story, and I think we've talked about this a little bit before, but what is new, Ken, in the bottles world?
0: I'm kind of excited about the other part of it, too.
1: Yeah.
3: Well, this week, thanks to Sourav Rudra, he actually wrote two articles about bottles. In the first article, he wrote about Mirko Brombin, and I hope I'm not saying that wrong, all right? I hope I'm saying it right. The creator of bottles who successfully ran Microsoft 365 on Linux. I don't know why you'd want to run that. I can think of some other software that would probably be more appropriate and easier on your wallet, but Mirko did achieve this with the help of an unreleased version of Soda and Bottles 67.4. He logged into the Microsoft 365 app with his credentials and launched and used MS Word. Now, importantly, because two-factor authentication succeeded, the suite recognizes license and OneDrive integration worked. Sourav believes this achievement is significant. Once fully integrated, it could entice more users to switch to Linux, as many hesitate because their preferred office suite isn't available. Now, in his second article, Sourav highlighted Bottles' latest development. It is expanding beyond the x86-64 hardware. Bottles 67.4 is a test release for ARM64 on Linux, and is delivered through an experimental CPAC package. According to Sourav, the request to add ARM64 or ARCH64 builds was made just a week ago. Within 3 days, a test candidate was available. The requester confirmed that Bottles launched successfully on their own ARM64 hardware, so the issue was marked as completed shortly thereafter. Mirko Brombin stated, CPAC is being used for this test because it is the first packaging path where the application, Wine-based, and native ARM CI are available together. Sourav also included installation instructions in his article, which you can find in our show notes.
0: You know, about the Microsoft 365, the big thing about that is enterprises, mm-hmm. You know, businesses in general use it. And that's one of the major things that really holds them back from going all in.
3: So Jeff, you think this could be leading your company to switching over to having Linux on their desktops?
0: Probably I imagine not. It'll take time.
3: No comment?
2: Well, I mean, we run a ton of Linux stuff, but we're kind of tied into the Office stuff as well.
1: Yeah.
2: It's so kind of a whole ecosystem. So it's one of the things that my next story I'll talk about that would be a problem for us.
1: Yeah, I think Ken is trying to set us up for the next story. I do find it interesting though that Bottles is now running on ARM. I don't have a whole lot of ARM things to play with outside of like the Raspberry Pi, but those would be an interesting place to mess with this. I do actually have, I don't think I've talked about this on the show. I do actually have a new Raspberry Pi toy. It's the U console. This is a pretty nifty little device that I finally got a piece of hardware in. It's not an official story or anything, but let's see if the batteries are charged. Yeah, the batteries are charged enough for it to pop on. It'll boot here in a second. But it's honestly the first piece of hardware I've ever had that really made me think like this could be used as sort of the cyber deck that you read about in sci-fi stories. One of the real fun things about it is the way that they've built it internally is it's upgradable. So you've got on one side, you've got in here, it's booted up now to the Raspberry Pi desktop. Decent keyboard. Probably the worst thing about it, it's got a trackball here, and the trackball is not great. It's better now than when I first turned it on the first time. It's like, you know how you get old electronics, yeah, with the old rubber, and it's already fallen apart? Like, it felt like that at first. I've used it a little bit, and it cleaned up. So I think they probably shipped it with some goop on there to try to lubricate it. And once that, unfortunately, came off on my fingers after using it for a while.
2: It's like a BlackBerry XL.
1: Pretty much, yes. Except, you know, running Linux, running a Raspberry Pi OS.
0: So you just slap the Raspberry Pi onto the back of that?
1: It uses the compute module. So underneath here, there's a CM4. You can get it upgraded to a CM5. Open source hardware. And the thing that I like about this is that there's a bunch of companies out there that are already making like different expansion things for it. So for example, I've got in it right now an LTE modem, and then it's got the battery pack is also replaceable. So there's another company that is making a, so it ships with dual 18650 cells. And there's a company that's doing like, I forget the exact numbers, but it's like the 21, I can't remember the exact numbers, but it's the bigger round cells. And then that company also has like the ability to do the add-on. If you're on a CM5, you can, on that same battery pack, you can also put an NVMe drive because you've got the one lane PCIe coming off of the Pi CM5. You can do either so what I've got on here is the LTE expansion. There's another one that you can get that does Ethernet, and then there's another one you can get that'll do like SDR. And so, you know, several different options there as well. And I like that it's sort of plug and play about what different things you want to put on there. Yeah, so far I've really enjoyed having it. Not done a whole lot of like work off of it, but you know, it's going to be good for gaming, right? It's got the up, down, left click, right click, and then they've got a YXBA, you know, so there, oh, cool. You can kind of set it up.
3: And like a keyboard, so if you needed to type a document, you could.
1: And then a full keyboard, yeah. So you can, I mean, you can pull up a terminal and SSH into something off of this, and it's not.
3: Would it have enough memory for you to log into Microsoft 365?
1: So I was just thinking about that, right? That's kind of what led me into this weird rabbit hole that we're in right now, is now that Bottles supports ARM, you could feasibly do that. And if you are either filthy rich or were like me and bought it couple of years ago, you could have a CM4 with 8 gigs of RAM on it, and you know, not have to get out a second mortgage on your house to be able to afford it. You actually have a fairly capable little machine. You can even get the CM5 with 8 gigs of RAM for even more. I don't think they ever made a CM5 with 16 gigs. I don't remember.
3: Though I do want to ask one more question,
1: mm-hmm,
3: before we move on to Jeff's article. Can anybody think of what Office suite you'd use to replace in Microsoft 365 with?
1: Probably Collabora, honestly. If you wanted that 365 style experience.
2: Well, because 365, for those who don't know, is mainly web-based. I mean, you have localized programs as well, but they like to run a lot of web stuff.
1: Mm-hmm.
2: Which is, they're kind of crippled from the full local program, but a lot of times it's not good enough for what you're
1: not
2: doing.
1: Quite as much anymore, and Collabra does now actually have a full desktop side office suite. I don't know this for sure, but you know, there's kind of been some rumblings that Collabra may take over and become the premier open source office suite on Linux. We'll see if that actually happens, but that's kind of been the rumblings that I've heard of.
2: I was only speaking for Microsoft.
1: Oh, okay, okay.
2: Gotcha. I have not used Collabra.
0: Jeff speaks for Microsoft. You heard it.
1: For Microsoft. All right. Well, after that, we're going to take a quick break, and then we're going to let Jeff come back and speak about something other than Microsoft. Jeff speaks for Switzerland in this case. Don't go away. We'll be right back. Oh, my goodness. Show titles galore.
2: As soon as it Kate left and Rob's like, Jeff speaks. Oh, there comes the show title. Stepped into that one.
1: Yep.
3: Well, hopefully the story helps you step out of it.
1: Mm-hmm. All right. Here you go.
2: So in this story, I want to talk about Switzerland saying Auf Wiedersehen to Microsoft. Well, not totally, at least on 3,000 computers. Now, if you've been following the show for any length of time, you know 2026 has really turned into the year European governments started doing something about their Microsoft dependencies in force, you know, instead of just talking about it. Yes, there were some towns and some small movements in the past, but 2026 has really got the movements going. This week entry comes from Switzerland, and it's a big one because it comes with 9 million Swiss francs attached to it just to make sure that this actually works. Switzerland's federal chancellery, and that's basically the administrative body that runs the day-to-day functions of the federal government, just kicked off a pilot program to move 3,000 government computers off Microsoft 365. Now, this is somewhat small, as the Swiss federal administration runs about 54,000 computers in total. So this program covers roughly 7% of the total computers. You know, small compared to the whole government, but Switzerland, you know, if you know their history at all, they tend to test things thoroughly before committing. So 3,000 real employees doing real work is a meaningful trial and not just some token gesture that doesn't really carry any weight. What are they switching to, you might ask? Well, they're switching to OpenDesk. Now, we've talked about it in the past, but if you forgot, OpenDesk is basically Germany's answer to what if we build our own Microsoft 365, but open source? It's developed by a German government. ENDIS bundles together a bunch of existing open source tools under one roof. So like document editing is from Collabra, file storage from Nextcloud, you know, chat and video from Element, and so on, filling out everything you would want in an office suite. It's been in production in Germany since late 2024, and apparently it's gotten popular enough that the German agencies alone have filed over 1,500 inquiries about adopting it. I should note that OpenDesk, and we mentioned this before the break, it's a server/cloud-based set of tools. So it doesn't load a lot of programs on your computer like, say, LibreOffice does, where it loads into the local machine. So why is Switzerland doing this? Well, the government just didn't wake up one day annoyed at Clippy. Though, you know, I could give that enough reason just to make the switch. But they had more important reasons. This actually traces back to a digital sovereignty law that Switzerland adopted in December of 2025, which became legally binding for the Central Federal Administration this past January. And a professor at the University of Bern who studies this stuff, Mathis Stumpter, laid out reasoning in three parts. One, legal exposure. Under U.S. law, American companies can be compelled to hand over data to U.S. authorities even if that data is sitting on a server in Switzerland, which a lot of European companies do not like. I mean, a lot of U.S. residents don't like that either, but I digress. Two, Vendor dependability. Your entire government runs on one foreign company's software stack. You don't have a lot of leverage, technically or politically, you know, if something goes wrong, whether it's a service outage, pricing dispute, or a policy disagreement. And three, cost. Licensing fees for proprietary software keeps climbing, and when you're locked in, you don't have much room to negotiate. So just so people know, this isn't totally off the cuff, though, because Switzerland ran a proof of concept. They called it POC Boss, POC space Boss, with 172 federal employees using OpenDesk. The results were published last week and were a mixed bag, document editing and email, and worked well enough to be genuinely viable for daily governmental work. But, and this is the one I was talking about for where I work, large-scale video conferencing hit a real technical limitation. So this isn't a open source magically solves everything use case, you know, but it's off to a good start, though. And as more people use the suite, it will continue to get updates and improvements. You know, it's open source. Let's just fix it. But I digress. This plot runs in parallel with the existing Microsoft 365 setup. So if someone has something they have to use for the Office suite for, they still can with a target to complete migration by the end of 2027. So it's not just an instant switch. Interestingly, Switzerland's military cyber command isn't waiting around. They're on a faster track, aiming to fully replace Microsoft 365 with OpenDesk by this coming October, which, based on the reasons we just previously listed, there you can see why their military cyber command isn't waiting around. They want to have the control of their data. Other countries have been making the shift, and overall, the feedback is positive, and it's been called out. There's financial savings being reported as well, as you know, as this is kind of a growing trend all over Europe. One interesting tidbit, though, Microsoft isn't just sitting back and kind of watching this happen. The company reportedly committed to investing 325 million Swiss francs into Swiss AI and Swiss cloud infrastructure, which, you know, from an outside observer, it looks a lot like Microsoft's trying to make staying with them more attractive. You know, hey, look, we're giving back, you know. But I will let the listeners and readers make that decision for themselves. And you can do that by taking a look at the article linked in the show notes for more details, more links to support material, and a lot of information in there. So happy migration.
1: Yeah, well, I mean, it makes a lot of sense that, like, if you want to do business with a government, you need to have the data stored in that country, and you mm-hmm. know, some sort of a siloed approach to doing that, so that other governments can't just write a national security letter and get access to all of that. Like, that's sort of basic security stuff.
0: I don't remember ever talking about this. We've talked about OpenDesk before.
1: Not OpenDesk in particular, I don't think.
3: We talked about, was this the one where there's an issue with the Russian?
0: No, that's Euro.
3: Eurodesk?
1: Euro Office.
0: I
2: remember we talked about it. It was like a year ago or something. When this started coming out, maybe it was 24 when we did it. Because we talked about how Germany was leading the charge on this.
0: I'm finding multiple projects called OpenDesk, so I'm not sure which one I'm supposed to get.
1: OpenDesk.eu. I'm looking for the source code, though.
0: Yeah, OpenDesk.eu. I don't see anywhere to download from there, though.
3: I don't think you're going to find the source code in one central area, because it's basically combining several open source components. Collabora Online. Yeah. Then it uses Nextcloud to act as a OneDrive or SharePoint, Open Project to replace Microsoft Project, and Element, the matrix-based element, to replace the Teams chat.
0: Yeah, just but if it's a project, you should be able to get the code somewhere. I see Book a Demo, and I see some GitHubs, but they don't look like the same thing.
3: It's maintained by Germany's Center for Digital Sovereignty.
1: Oh, here's a GitLab link. GitLab.opencode.de. I think that is the one that you want.

0: this link then to the projects. Make sure and get that added. Yeah, it, again, I mean, it. If you're a country and you're not thinking about this and doing this, what are you even doing? including the U.S., right? Like, it's just it makes sense. Of course, you should be doing this. Of course, you should be thinking about open source and digital sovereignty and making sure that you're not under the whims of a country and a company across the ocean.
1: If the U.S. is thinking about it, fork it and then move it under gitlab.opencode.com.
0: I can guarantee you, I know that the United States already has several GitLab instances that they host for various things. Guaranteed.
2: And the hard part is, you know, and I don't know how it is for Europe, but like in the U.S., a lot of it's tough to get out from under the Office suite because it's tied in with so much. It basically what Microsoft will do is, you know, you'd write them a big check and then they say, oh, we're handling the operating system and the Office suite and AI and storage and, you know, all sorts of stuff.
0: Yep. Email and knowledge management and single sign-on.
2: And
0: yeah, everything.
2: Oh, we're a phone call away. Something goes down, they're on it. You know, it.
3: Yes, I've been involved in some of those phone calls. It's not that great.
0: No, it really isn't. never is.
1: Not involved being involved in those phone calls or
0: and not using that Microsoft great with
1: having
0: Teams?
1: To make them.
0: Using Microsoft Teams, it can be a Microsoft phone as well.
3: Yeah, well, having a call them was one thing, but when they give you a tier one for the wrong product and they spend like 3 days on it before they tell you that, oh, that's not my area. And then, it takes 3 months to, you know, communicate back and forth with supposedly the right area. And then you go to a third party who's like, oh, here's how you fix that. That's a true story.
1: Oh, they're run like a government.
0: I'm sure.
2: Well, and I don't know if it's still true, but I worked with a guy and his brother worked at a publishing company and they had a support license. And he basically said, all the support license does is you just automatically jump past the people that go, is it plugged in?
0: Yeah.
2: Did you try rebooting it? You know,
0: I mean, that's not nothing. I would have loved to have that. I just wasn't ever willing to pay for it. Yes, I've rebooted the machine at least twice. Please let me through to the actual tier one.
3: Yeah, I was specifically working on a Teams phone setup. They're having issues with it. You know, clearly the administration side of it. And this first one, you know, I clearly said that. And this first one's like trying to troubleshoot Teams with me. like, I don't know. But I don't remember. This was 5 years ago, maybe, but it's like.
1: So, in your experience, Rob, would you say it's easier to manage items created by Microsoft or open source?
3: Open source, because when there's a problem, I could find other people who've had the problem, and I could just go in there and fix it. Like, Ken's
0: I think there's an important point to be made here, though, because it is such a huge deal now, because you can now go to the AI agent of your choice and say, I'm having this problem, but the code is available. Go look at the source code and figure it out. Like, that is a huge disadvantage for us closed source programs and projects, because you have no visibility. Your agent has no visibility into that to figure out what's going on.
3: Right. And even if there's visibility, if the problem is on Microsoft's side, I can't do anything anyway.
0: Yep.
1: Have you got any recommendations then?
3: What's my next story? No, it has nothing to do with that. I don't know. What do you want me to recommend? Who's next?
0: I think Rob is up next, and he is actually going to recommend a piece of open source software from a previous Microsoft employee, but it's maybe not something that we expect. What you got, Rob?
3: Yes. Yeah, so
0: he was not ready for that.
3: I'm lost in what the segue. Okay. Anyway, you know,
0: just roll with it.
3: I think Ken's misunderstanding this. I don't know. Anyway, Linux certainly isn't short on system monitors. I've shared many, others have shared them, I think, too.

0: You know, we have everything. You know, we got the basic command line ones like top, htop, btop in the terminal to desktop tools such as Mission Center and Plasma System Monitor. But a new contender has arrived with a particularly interesting pedigree. TMOG, short for Task Manager OG, comes from Dave Plummer, the former Microsoft engineer who wrote the original Windows Task Manager back in 1994. So that application began as a personal side project inspired, appropriately enough, by the Unix top command. It was eventually incorporated into Windows NT and shipped with Windows NT 4.0 in 1996. More than 30 years later, Plummer has essentially come full circle by bringing his modern interpretation of Task Manager to Linux and Windows and Mac OS, but we're concerned with the Linux one here. TMOG Beta 3 is available for Linux as an app image, Debian package, or compressed tarball. It currently supports x86 64 systems and works under both X11 and Wayland. The Linux interface is written in C++ using Qt 6, while Windows gets a native Win32 application and macOS uses Swift and AppKit. Underneath those interfaces is a shared C++ 20 measurement engine intended to provide the same metrics and terminology across all three platforms. And importantly, this isn't an Electron app like some of the things that are brought over from Microsoft. There's no embedded browser or web interface pretending to be a desktop program. TMOG combines process management with detailed views of CPU memory, GPU disks, networking, energy use, thermals, services, users, startup, applications, installed software, disk usage, and benchmarks. It can separate performance and efficiency cores, display individual logical processors or NUMA nodes, and keep longer-term history alongside the live data. Beta 3 adds several refinements, including improved performance, new VFD style meters that can take advantage of HDR displays, and better historical graphs. You can move across the graph to see which processes are using the most CPU or memory at that particular moment. When a process exists, TMOG can briefly leave behind a red tombstone showing its exit information instead of making it immediately disappear from the list. There's also a compact floating monitor that can remain above a compile, game, render, or large file transfer. And naturally, the interface includes plenty of visual customizations ranging from modern, light, and dark modes to green, amber, and blue phosphorus themes. You know, for those familiar with the Windows Task Manager, it's very similar, but kind of prettied up, more modernized, which I'll show later in the show. The current free edition does not expire and requires no registration. Plummer says the existing free features will remain free, but a Pro edition is coming. Pro will unlock deeper power and frequency information, network connection analysis, installed application, disk-based tools, saved benchmark results, and performance recording and playback. The recorder is currently planned for Windows and Mac OS, while Mac users will also receive an optional local network iPhone viewer. Pro cannot yet be purchased, and pricing has not been announced. There are a few Linux caveats. Hardware sensors are notoriously inconsistent across Linux systems. Compatibility is still being improved across Linux distributions, and you know there's no Flatpak or Snap listed yet. But it's easy to install with an app image. TMOG also is not being presented as it's not an open source project, which will matter to part of the Linux community. Still, Linux users already have excellent monitoring tools. But TMOG's real advantage may be offering one polished, highly visual interface that behaves consistently across Linux, Windows, and Mac OS, and that maybe feels a little more something that Windows users are a little more used to. It's Task Manager, rebuilt by the man who originally created Task Manager. And this time, Linux is a first-class platform.
1: Yeah, it's interesting to see. Like, so obviously, Rob and I have been doing the vibe coding thing here recently. And like, Rob, when you look at that website, what jumps out at you?
0: Oh, you're thinking it's vibe coding. I don't know. Oh, I didn't.
1: The website is 100% absolutely guaranteed.
0: 100%. Yeah, I didn't pay that much attention. I guess I don't really look.
2: Well, at what I noticed is that the site was built September 6, 2026, 6:54:03 p.m. Central Daytime.
0: Yes. So yeah, this is all very new.
3: Oh, and I downloaded the app while Rob was doing the story and clicked on it and fired it up, and it started working right away.
1: You know, I mean, I'm sure the app is
3: pretty cool.
1: I have no problem with the app. I just can't unsee the AI fingerprints on the website. Just because, you know, I'll be transparent because I have had the AI spin up a few websites and dashboards for me. Like, hey, I want to be able to see this, put it somewhere. And like, this is what it looks like. This is the way it talks.
0: He's not a website designer.
1: And that's fine.
0: Well, not at all.
1: That's fine. It's just hilarious to me. I've seen so much of it and mess with it so much I can just see it. You can just tell sometimes. It has the clawed look to it.
0: I've done a lot, but
2: Well, then later in the show I'm gonna be demonstrating the website and you can tell me whether or not you can see any of the clawed look in it.
1: All right, we can do that.
3: I would say I would agree with Jonathan because I've done some I'm getting on the vibe coding bandwagon and I designed a user interface for something and it was like, oh yeah.
0: I'm looking at the site now. And
1: just the way it's put together, right? Like three useful answers from slow to something you can act upon. Oh, that's the way a diagnosis in four readings.
3: Yeah.
1: Yes.
2: And yes, we're considering it is the process manager that's slowing your computer down.
1: Sometimes. All right.
2: Especially if it's the only thing running.
1: Yeah. All right, Ken, you want to tell us about something that I think is inherently not vibe coded? Do the guys at GIMP have a statement out about this? Do they use AI tooling in their stuff yet? I don't remember.
2: I haven't seen any statements saying anything about that, but I did read three articles written by Bobby Borisov, Michael Larrabell, and Marcus Nestor. About the latest maintenance update for my favorite open source, free, and cross-platform image editing software available for GNU Linux, Mac OS, and we've even been talking about stuff for Windows. It's GIMP 3.2.6. This update includes several months' worth of patches, bug fixes, security updates, and new contributions from both new and longtime users. So let's go ahead and thank Cheesequake, who has added a new feature that lets users use the cut function on a layer group. This means you can cut the same section across all layers within the group, as long as the layers are rasterized and not locked. Also, Jihan, thank you for making additional improvements to this feature. Now, Balui, I hope I'm saying that right, has made various enhancements to increase performance when loading multiple fonts. While some lag still exists and we will likely need to update to GTK4, the initial startup of GIMP, typing in the text tool, and closing font list should be much faster. New contributors Ryan McDonald and Idris Fecker, I hope I'm saying that one right, have resolved an issue where the end of a line might be hidden on the left or the right side when the text layout is set to fixed. Now, although this issue will still appear when loading older XCF files, changes to the text layer will update it to the correct view. Additionally, thank you, Andre, Michael, and Jehan, who have started making changes to GIMP's code base in preparation for a future GTK4 port. This includes swapping out the deprecated GTK widget show functions with GTK widget set visible, replacing direct access to GDK event types with better with getter functions, substituting GDK WA cursor flags with explicit GDK window set cursor calls, and more. Now, although GIMP is not planning a GTK4 port yet, it is beneficial to start preparing now. For more details on other patches and improvements, you can check out the articles by Bobby, Michael, and Marcus.
1: Yeah, and I did find that the guy behind GIMP, whose name I'm not even going to attempt to pronounce, gave a talk at LGM 2026, and one of the things that he mentioned there is that GIMP is for humans by humans. They do not use AI in the core GIMP code, although there are some plugins that let you do different AI things, like working with Comfy, doing Stable Diffusion, some of those different things.
0: Yeah, that's a common thing going on around. There was a story this week also about Boyd Linux having some drama, and I did post about that on my social medias, but it's not a show story tonight. It was too recent. Yes,
3: I saw that one.
1: Where did they come down on the question?
0: Well, they allow some AI usage, but
3: you better know what the output is, and they want it used more for like learning and investigation, and not just generate code. Unless you intimately know what that code is doing and how it interacts with the rest of the system. And
1: okay, so a reasonable approach then for an existing project.
0: But the story was that there's a contributor who they orphaned 100 packages because of this contributor. I guess couldn't agree with the stance that they had.
1: Yeah, that story is repeated several times where, you know, a project will come up with what we would consider to be, you know, a pretty reasonable response to AI. We want people to use it responsibly. We don't want this to become an AI slot project, but we understand that this is the future. And then, you know, of the organization, of the people working on the code, you'll have one or two that really get out of sorts about it and fly off the handle and leave the project. It's we've seen it several times now.
2: Now, one thing we won't see AI do is come up with new hardware for us, I don't think.
0: Well, they might come up with it, but they're just not going to physically put it together themselves.
1: I don't know about that either. I imagine that there's quite a few factories that now use some AI in running the tooling and the robot arms. Anyway, so there is actually an interesting question around the use of AI on the output, and that is that in most cases, the output of AI is not considered copyrightable, which means nobody owns it. And that ties in interestingly to something that Jeff has to talk about. We're going to take a quick break, and then we're going to get into the unexpectedly thorny question of who owns Linux? Anyways, don't go anywhere. We'll be right back. 106.20.
2: No, that's easy. It's all public domain.
1: Nope, it is not. Actually,
3: I would like you to meet my lawyers.
1: Actually, GPL does not work with public domain either.
2: So it doesn't like the unlicensed.
1: Correct.
2: Have you seen that one?
1: Yeah. It's one of the ones that's it attempts to basically release something as public domain, as close to public domain as you can. All right. Jeff, let you take it away.
3: So we've got an update this past month on what might be the longest running legal fight in open source history, a case that's been dragging on since 2003. Now, let's go back to the beginning, just so everybody has a good foundation. In 1998, IBM teamed up with a company called Santa Cruz Operations, better known as SCO, along with Intel and a company called Sequent, on something called Project Monetary. The goal was to build a unified version of Unix that could run on all kinds of processors. Except while they were building it, something else happened. Linux got good, really good. Good enough that by 2001, IBM looked at the Project Monterey and looked at Linux and basically said, why are we doing this the hard way? IBM pulled out of the deal and threw its weight behind Linux instead. And that was pretty much the death knell of Project Monterey. SCO went through some ownership changes. And by 2002, it was led by new leadership under a CEO named Daryl McBride. And McBride had a theory that IBM had taken code and ideas from Project Monterey, code SCO believed it owned, and folded it into Linux. Since Linux was rapidly becoming the operating system running a huge chunk of the world's servers and big iron, SCO's argument was essentially, we own a piece of everything everybody's using, so everybody owes us. In March 2003, SCO sued IBM. This kicked off what became known as the SCO versus Linux saga. SCO didn't just sue IBM, they went after Linux users directly. They threatened companies running Linux with legal action. And one of the more colorful footnotes of the whole affair, it later came out that Microsoft had quietly helped fund SCO's legal campaign against IBM. Yeah, which for the more seasoned listeners, i.e. older, they remember Microsoft and how they ran business back then, which is why people over a certain age still don't trust Microsoft. They're waiting for the other update to drop, to turn a phrase. Anyway, the problem for SCO was that they never actually produced convincing evidence. In 2007, a federal judge ruled that Novell, not SCO, actually owned the core Unix copyrights SCO had been suing over. That ruling gutted SCO's whole case. Within a month, SCO filed for bankruptcy. Daryl McBride was pushed out. The company eventually went into full liquidation in 2012. But like a good or not good horror movie, the bad guy still lives. SCO's remaining assets and legal claims got passed down through a chain of successor companies, and one of them, a company called Zymos, inherited the right to keep pursuing IBM. In 2021, one branch of this fight actually did settle, with IBM paying $14.25 million to what was left of the SCO's bankruptcy estate. But Zymos kept going with a new angle. Instead of claiming outright ownership of the code like the original SCO lawsuit did, Zymos argued something more specific, that IBM only ever had limited, non-exclusive license to that Project Monterey code, and that IBM breached that license by contributing to Linux. A federal district court in New York rejected that argument. And then on August 10th of this year, the Second Circuit Court of Appeals rejected Zymos' appeal too. So Zymos was still going at it, and they've been smacked down twice now. The court's reasoning was Zymos was trying to dress up an ownership argument, the same kind of argument that had already failed back in 2007, as a licensing argument instead of it. They were dressing up the ownership argument as a licensing argument instead. And the clock had simply run out on that claim years ago. So the bad guy's dead. Oh, wait, the fingers are twitching. Zymos says it plans to ask for a full bench hearing, meaning the whole state of appellate judges would reveal the case together instead of just the panel that already ruled. But legal reporting on this puts the odds of that actually happening at less than 3%. So functionally barring Hail Mary disaster, the SCO, this whole big fight is essentially over. It's not over till they actually make the, if they turn it down or whatever, but it's a microscopic chance that it'll actually go anywhere. So 23 years after SCO first filed suit, the question of who owns Linux appears to have finally been answered. Nobody gets to own it, and IBM and Red Hat can keep using what they've been using all along. One tech journalist put it perfectly, saying, this case seems destined to persist until either the heat death of the universe or the actual arrival of the year of the Linux desktop. Normally, I'd bet on the heat death personally, but you know, if anything, 2026 has shown the year of the Linux desktop might happen in my lifetime. Take a look at the article linked in the show notes for more information. And there's an archive of history to find out there for those who really wanted to dig into the full play-by-play for the case of these past several years.
0: Yeah, so it's over again.
1: It's over again.
3: Yeah.
2: Now, who's financing these lawsuits?
3: Zymos. They acquired the rights from the skeleton of SCO.
1: Yeah.
3: But I think they're funding it themselves. I don't know of any other companies secretly funneling money.
2: Once they eventually run out of funds, they'll drop the case.
3: Well, they have to, because if the the whole appellate ruling fails, there's nowhere to go. Mm-hmm. And it relies on the fact that there's a discrepancy in the case that says, oh, wait a minute, we totally forgot this very important data. But the other part is it's so old that the statute of limitations has run out on a ton of this stuff. So they can't just, we're going to bring it up again. It's done.
1: Yeah, a lot of the patents that are involved here, which a lot of this comes down to patents, I believe, are, you know, they're expired or expiring. I have a funny memory of SCO Unix. I dropped a picture in the Discord here of it's a Fedora running like KDE 4, and then in the middle, Oracle VM VirtualBox and a SCO SysV login screen inside of that. This was a doctor's office that they brought me in here locally. And they're like, we have this old computer and it runs our old backend that we don't really use anymore, but we need it to be available to be able to look up historical data. But we want to have a backup so that it doesn't just die. And I looked at it, and it was a SCO Unix box. You know, very, very much like the Jurassic Park meme. It's a Unix system. Yeah. I know this.
3: Yeah. And at the years ago, Linus Torvalds actually got called to the stand and he had to defend some code, and which turned out to be, bottom line is, you know, they said, hey, this code came from us. And really there was only one method to do what the code was doing. So it basically was like, yeah, this is just an obvious solution. It's not novel or unique to SCO. And yeah, they got slapped down. So
1: Torvalds was subpoenaed. That's interesting. I'll have to do some more reading on that. Oh, some hosted on the legal journalism site Grok Law. I miss Grok Law. Did you guys used to read Grok Law to get your stuff, your coverage of this kind of thing?
3: I didn't.
1: Oh, it was one of the good ones. So I don't think she was a lawyer, but a legal expert, PJ, that was covering a lot of these issues, the SCO court, the SCO case, and some other things. Was one of the really great places to find real information about all of this. I think it was the Snowden revelations about things that were happening over email came out. PJ was like, so much of this happens over email. Really, really took it to heart and said, you know, that was the point where she stepped away and ended Grok Law as a thing. And now, unfortunately, GrokLaw.net is advertising Bitcoin gambling sites of 2025. Oh, that's unfortunate. The corpse has been desecrated.
0: I find that so unfortunate. People just let their domains go. Like, I have a handful of domains that I haven't used in over a decade, but I keep them because I don't want somebody to
3: ruin them.
1: Yes, yeah. Absolutely.
3: Yeah, and I said there's a ton of information out there, because anybody that really wants to get into this, they can do a search, and there is tons of articles and all the, I mean, because back, you know, when this was going on, it was the hot topic, and people were up in arms, and I mean,
1: mm-hmm. Absolutely.
2: So what's going to be the next hot topic?
1: Well, I was going to say that SCO is the case that never dies. We've got something else that just refuses to die that Rob has been trying to help kill.
0: Trying my best.
1: Trying your best, Rob. What's going on with Xorg?
0: So, Xorg server 26.1 is almost here. And no, that's not a typo in my notes. This will be the first major feature release of the Xorg server since version 21.1 arrived all the way back in October of 2021. The second release candidate is now available, bringing fixes for XKB, Xinput, the Masson build system, and several other smaller issues. It also updates the extension and video driver ABIs, which is important for package and video drivers for anything else that needs to target a specific Xorg ABI version. This isn't, you know, some dramatic reinvention of X11. It's really the result of 5 years of accumulated fixes that are just going to get released. You know, new features, code revisions, and maintenance, finally gathered together. But with most Linux desktops continuing their move toward Wayland and Ex Libre now providing another branch of the X11 family, the fact that Xorg is receiving a new feature release at all has sparked quite the conversation. And that's partly what I really want to talk about here. Some of the conversations on here were pretty good. So, you know, after I read the story in the comments there, somebody says, oh, so X11 isn't dead after all. Good. And somebody responded to that, it is the stink that gives the impression. And then the next response to that was, if collecting fossils, fixing them up, and telling people dinosaurs are still alive, see here, my patched up Velociraptor skeleton.
3: Velociraptor.
0: There we go. That's what I was. Velociraptor skeleton. It's still working. Ah, no, don't touch it yet. The glue hasn't cured. Counts. Then yes, you are right. Still alive. But you know, then they went into some other stuff. You know, I brought up Ex Libre, and you know, one person here says, "Oh, good. That way, people who haven't migrated to Ex Libre will finally get things like tear-free support on the mode setting driver and more." I just wish the Red Hat agenda wouldn't have delayed this by a literal lustrum. And someone replies to that, so virtually everyone. You know, and there was another response to that. Ex Libre is a broken mess that has caused dozens and dozens of regressions, as evidenced by its rollout in Artix Linux and subsequent removal when the devs started crying about it. Everyone sane either never migrated to it or are migrating away from it, or migrating from it. Tear-free wasn't even made by the guy Mutix, and he just switched it on, which can already be easily done by just patching Xorg. I'm glad Xorg proper is getting a new release, blah blah blah. So, you know, the talk, some people out there seem to really believe that Ex Libre is the way forward, but you know, I feel like there was another distro, but Artix, you know, Artix actually made Ex Libre its default X server back in April of 2026, while keeping Xorg available as an alternative. It then decided shortly afterwards to reverse course because of what the Artix team called, quote, unusual high amount of Ex Libre related bug reports. And the timeline of this was April 3rd, Artix officially made Ex Libre the default X server. Soon afterwards, Artix decided to return to Xorg because of the volume of reported problems. Weekly images began switching back. August 2026, the official Artix ISO returned to Xorg as the default. August 27, Artix announced it would stop packaging Ex Libre entirely. Existing packages would be migrating back to the corresponding Xorg packages, users could still use third-party Xlibre repositories, but Arctix would not be supporting them. So, like I think we've said before, Arctix isn't, not Arctix. Xlibre isn't the way forward. X is history. There's the Y server out there. You know, maybe that'll come with something, but really, just come to your senses. It's just Wayland. You know, most of the world, Linux users have realized Wayland just works. Okay, I know there are some niche use cases, like this thing doesn't work for me and this doesn't work for you. That's the great thing about open source. Use those niche cases. But for the bulk majority of the people, Wayland just works now. It's not 2019 anymore.
1: I think that sums it up nicely. It's not 2019 anymore. That word lustrum, by the way, is a Latin word, and it means 5 years, a 5-year span.
0: Oh, well, thanks for that, because I could tell.
3: Well, I thought it was interesting when people would argue against, you know, moving off of X11, and they're like, well, but it does this, this, and this. And then the code maintainers would go, it hasn't done that for 10 years. We took that out because it was broken and no modern hardware supports it. And
2: but my hardware supports it.
1: Yeah, except it usually
3: It's old enough, but
1: no, that's true. It usually didn't, though. Like the things that people were talking about, it's like, yeah, like Jeff says, that wasn't actually a thing inside of Xorg for a long time now. It's just we were able to do the same thing in other ways to make it, you know, like, for example, one of the examples that you always heard a lot about was network transparency and the idea that, oh, you can just tunnel your Xorg applications anywhere and it just works. It's like, well, no, we had kind of been faking that for a long time. And part of the argument was, and you'll never be able to do that with Wayland. Waypipe exists, thank you very much. And it wasn't actually that hard to make it work. The one,
2: and we didn't have to vibe code it.
1: Yeah, well, I mean, that was before vibe coding was a thing. Nowadays, we would totally vibe code it. As an aside, there are a group of us that we are just the right age to have ultimate bragging rights of, I made X thing work before vibe coding was a thing. And so the guys that wrote Waypipe, that can be their, you know, that's their trophy to carry around forever. We made Waypipe work before vibe coding was a thing.
0: I remember configuring X386.
1: There you go.
3: I remember that.
1: All right.
0: That was one that's really fun.
1: We want to move on to OpenSUSE?
2: I'm ready.
1: All right, Ken, take it away. Tell us what's going on in Tumbleweed World.
2: Well, this week, we learn about the latest developments in the OpenSUSE project from Bobby Borisov and Marcus Nestor. Bobby and Marcus both shared the OpenSUSE project has launched a new version of their web-based installer for Tumbleweed, SlowRow, and MicroOS distributions, known as Agama version 24. Bobby notes that one prominent update is the revamped interface for setting language, keyboard layout, and time zone. Now, instead of opening three separate full-page selectors as before, users now have all three settings in a single form equipped with searchable fields. The new version also adds a browse with details feature in the web UI, which lets users access a sortable table listing each network device, its type, IP addresses, and connection state, enabling selection of the appropriate network connection and improving network binding. According to Marcus, Agama 24 enhances search features for locating storage devices in the system by supporting identification by kernel driver, file system, partition ID, or the count and contents of partitions or logical volumes in a disk or LVM volume group. Now, Bobby also discusses a new open source tool from OpenSUSE called OSDiff, which simplifies comparing package versions between Tumbleweed and Leap without checking each one individually. Douglas DeMeo states in his blog that the OpenSUSE version diff tool is available at github.com/opensuse/osdiff and creates a comprehensive machine-generated comparison of source package versions between Tumbleweed and the most current Leap releases. Now, as per Bobby, the automatically created page monitors source packages and categorizes them into one of five states. You have the older in Leap, where the Leap includes an earlier upstream version than Tumbleweed. Newer in Leap, where Leap has a newer version. Same, where both Leap and Tumbleweed have an identical upstream version. Only in TW, where the package is exclusive to Tumbleweed. Only in Leap, where the package exists only in Leap. The generated page also provides maintainer information and keeps its claims precise. This distinction is significant as the tool explicitly states it only compares the upstream version, not the RPM release. Now, as always, I recommend reading Bobby and Marco's articles for more details, but I do want to go ahead and demonstrate what this page looks like. Let me go ahead and pull it up here, and then I'll share it with you.
1: I pulled it up, and I looked for Twig, and PHP Twig is apparently not available in any of the Tumbleweed or Leap distros, so that's the one I was going to look for.
2: Yeah, I've actually got it bookmarked in the show notes, so anybody can pull it up on their computer when they want to. But as you can see, it gives you all that. What's nice is you can come over here, you can change the filtering so that it shows perfection. All the ones that are older in Leap. Same. And as you look, you'll see it also, it gives you the source package. I wonder if it's got PHP Twig. Nope.
1: Yeah, that's what so they don't have. I looked for Twig and didn't see it.
2: But as you can see, you've got quite a few packages. They're like 7-zip.
0: You know, honestly, back when I used OpenSUSE, that was their weakness. Their default repos had a lot fewer packages than other distros I've used.
2: Now, as I said, Rob, this is actually what's upstream from all of these packages. So it's basically going to be whatever's available in their the upstream version, not in the each of the RPMs.
1: Yeah, interesting. The list of things, and I'm thinking of Rob's Ubuntu story, of course, with this. The list of things that are newer in Leap is a really small list, only 12 packages. But interestingly, there's quite a few things that are only in Leap and not in Tumbleweed at all. A few things. See, I think I saw Budgie. Is that one of the ones that went by? Budgie Extras, Budgie Wayland Session, a bunch of GHC stuff, some Go stuff. Interesting. I'm kind of surprised that they have things like this that are in Leap and not in Tumbleweed. But yeah, interesting.
2: But it is nice to be able to just have it someplace where you can pull this up and do a comparison.
1: Yeah, it's a useful tool for sure. And this is official from OpenSUSE. This is not like some disgruntled guy. It's like, look at the difference. Look at how far they... No, this is OpenSUSE themselves supposed to
2: go. Now, here's my challenge for Canonical and Red Hat. Can y'all do the same?
1: I'm sure somebody could. It'd be pretty easy to put it together. But
0: maybe OpenSUSE's smaller quantity of packages is what allows them to make OpenSUSE such a reliable
2: Yeah, I guess.
1: Yeah, they could be. I thought you were going somewhere different with that, Rob.
3: I was looking for that back.
2: Having 17,791 source packages is a small amount.
1: It is smaller than some of the others.
0: Yeah, because when I used it, I thought it was a great distro and extremely snappy, reliable, and you know, all the things you look for except for packages were missing.
2: I still use OpenSUSE Tumbleweed that I've got installed in a VM on occasion.
0: Yeah, my last computer finished off with OpenSUSE, which I just recently, it's not my main computer, but I just recently installed something else, bare metal, on it.
1: Yeah, we'll have to talk about that. Get a little sneak peek of things coming. Let's actually take a quick break, and then we're going to come back and jump into those last few stories, and we may interrogate Rob about his new bare metal install. So don't go anywhere. We'll be right back. 133.
2: And Jeff, I noticed you just went with one link for your next story.
3: Yeah, I just figured it topped it rather than include 50.
2: Yeah, there was quite a few stories that I came across for KDE, and I said, "Oh, Jeff's probably going to want to grab some of those."
3: I'm just hitting a couple of the big ones that, because there's a lot of that we've already talked about. You know, like for example, Union's going in there, but we've talked about it before, and so this is just a couple more things that have been added.
2: Are you going to talk about KDE Photos?
3: Mm-mm.
2: Oh,
0: then he's not listening.
3: No, swapping out Gwen. They're talking about swapping out Gwenview for Photos. I don't know if that's for sure. I like
2: it. Gwenview. Depends on how much feedback to get and what kind.
3: I like Gwenview. It works. Seems like, I don't know what they're really hoping to gain. I mean,
2: And I guess you're ready to take it away.
1: Did I note the time? Yes, I did. All right. Here you go, Jeff.
3: So KDE Plasma 6.8 is set to release on October 14th, 2026. That date matters because it was on October 14th, 1996, exactly 30 years earlier, that a university student in Germany named Matthias Ettrich posted an announcement online proposing something he called Cool Desktop Environment, KDE. His complaint was simple. None of the desktop apps on Unix systems looked, felt, or worked the same way as each other, and he wanted to fix that by building one consistent environment instead of a pile of mismatched tools. That project became KDE, and 30 years later, almost to the day, it's still one of the most popular desktop environments in the Linux world. Now, keep in mind, a lot of the desktops that are used today were not around back then. And if they were, they were a lot more of a mess back then. Those early days were pretty clunky. So this release is KDE's 30th birthday present to itself. And it's a big one because it also is the release that finally kills off X11. So,
1: woohoo!
3: Which, you know, I wrote this, the guy didn't realize Rob's, you know, story, but quick refresher for anyone who needs it. X11 is the display system that's been running Linux desktops since basically forever, going back to the 80s, or it could trace its roots back there anyway. Wayland is the modern replacement that's been gradually taking over for the past several years. KDE has been running both side by side for a while and letting you choose at login which one you wanted. So there's a little option when you're logging in to say, well, you want to run X11, you want Wayland. Well, starting with Plasma 6.8, that choice is gone. There is no more X11 session option. Everything runs on Wayland now. Now, for your panic, older X11 only apps still work fine because of X-Wayland. So nothing you're currently running is going to stop working. It's just the native X11 desktop session that's gone for good. You know, honestly, the timing makes sense. According to KDE's only own usage data, over 95% of the people were already using Wayland by choice. This isn't KDE forcing people off a system they love. It's KDE cleaning up a decision most users had already made for themselves.